This is Jazz Happening Now. The name says it all. 1 hour of very new jazz, handpicked just for you, by me. My name's Jeff Hanley. I'm very happy to be in your town on your public radio every week. Our hour together will go by very quickly, so we'll jump right in this week with a pilgrimage to Dix Hills, New York, less than 40 miles driving distance from Midtown Manhattan. Alto saxophonist Jim Snidero traveled to Long Island to visit the home of John and Alice Coltrane, a three-story brick and wood frame house on the National Register of Historic Places. After decades of neglect and legal wrangling, preparations are underway to open the home as a museum. As you may know from all the tributes and events, John Coltrane's 100th birthday is in September. Jim Snidero tells us his visit to the Coltrane house was a seismic experience, and he was literally in tears. Jim said, standing in front of that iconic fireplace where he was photographed playing or walking up the stairs to the room in which he composed A Love Supreme was overwhelming. Also, the stained glass window between the living room and the meditation room drew Jim's attention. It became the inspiration for the tune we're about to hear, Glass Ring. Jim wrote 6 new works for this record, inspired by and named for rooms and objects in the Coltrane house. And he brought in the A-team for the recording. Stefan Carlson on piano. The bassist is Nat Reeves. The drummer, Jason Tiemann. With alto saxophonist Jim Snidero. This is Glass Ring from House of Train on Jazz Happening Now.

0: Jazz happening now. If you saw that Ellington tune dated 1968 called Race, you might think it was about the civil rights movement. It was actually written for an unfinished film on Edgar Degas' horse racing paintings. The Smithsonian Jazz Masterworks Orchestra brought Race into the recording studio for their new album called Ellington Masterworks. The original was conceived as a Johnny Hodges alto saxophone feature, and it was played there by Steve Williams on alto, the featured soloist with the Smithsonian Jazz Masterworks Orchestra on Duke Ellington's Race. Some friends of ours from Chicago in the middle of the set with a very new record, pianist Kevin Fort and guitarist Andy Brown. We heard Kevin's tune Dark Flower from a brand new album called Chiaroscuro. And Jim Snidero, alto saxophonist, wrote that tune, Glass Ring, back at the top of the hour, inspired by his visit to the home of John and Alice Coltrane on Long Island. The new one from Jim Snidero is called House of Train. Along with Jim in the studio, Stefan Carlson on piano, Nat Reeves on bass, and Jason Tiemann on drums. I'm Jeff Hanley. 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
1: I have always believed real estate is about more than property. It's like a box of chocolates. It is about people and community. Supporting WAER feels very natural to me because it invests in students right here in CNY as they prepare for their futures. I recently met with a family who said they called only one agent because I support WAER. It reminded me that showing up for your community truly matters. I'm Judy Winslow with Hunt Real Estate.
0: Next on Jazz Happening Now, Mike Jones with strings. But it's not what you think. This is not an orchestra record with pianist Mike Jones. The strings he's referring to in his title are on Graham Dechter's guitar and Alex Frank's bass. 10 strings, and of course the piano, on a new album from Mike called Mike Jones with Strings, and this is Mike's tune Kelly's Blues, starting off our next set on Jazz Happening Now.

0: from his album Scenes Along the Way. That's pianist Dan Criske on Jazz Happening Now. That was The Bridge Not Taken. Playing bass, Sue Williams. On drums, Nick Shuba. And playing trumpet, Rick Savage. Pianist Dan Criske wrapping up the set. Right before that, a beautiful version of Detour Ahead from singer Alex Hamburger and Jose Luis Martins. Catalog of Dreams is where you'll find that version of the Herb Ellis, Johnny Frigo tune called Detour Ahead. And for Mike Jones and his album With Strings, guitar and bass strings, that is, that was Kelly's Blues. Along with pianist Mike, you heard guitarist Graham Dechter and bassist Alex Frank. I'm Jeff Hanley. You're listening to Jazz Happening Now from PRX, the Public Radio Exchange.
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0: To start the final act of this week's Jazz Happening Now, we'll go to the stage of Dizzy's at Jazz at Lincoln Center in New York City for this recording by the Jared Schoenig Big Band. This is Jared's tune, Nuts, arranged by the top-shelf New York City arranger John DeVersa. Live at Dizzy's is the record from the Jared Schoenig Big Band. 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

0: Hey, this is Steve Inskeep. 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
1: 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Coming up in just a few minutes, most Americans say young adults today have it harder financially than in the past. Many parents are also helping to support their children well into adulthood. We'll have more on that coming up.
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1: And across the area today, it looks as though showers, possibly a thunderstorm, mainly before 11 a.m. And we could have some more activity thereafter. Keep that in mind. One of those days ahead here, a 90% chance of precipitation, high near 81. Mostly cloudy tonight, low around 68. 69 degrees in Syracuse. Bring the rain gear to the fair today.
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0: This is Morning Edition on 88.3 WAER, Syracuse Public Media, on your local NPR station from the Newhouse School at Syracuse University. Coming up in just a few minutes, NPR's A. Martinez speaks with folk bluegrass guitarist Billy Strings, whose new album, So Much for Goodbyes, pays tribute to his late mother. He is just a fabulous musician. You don't want to miss this interview coming up. What's the music along the way as well? Also coming up in about 15 minutes, a Utah judge is expected to formally charge the suspect in the assassination of conservative activist Charlie Kirk with murder Tuesday. The death penalty is on the table.
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0: Showers and thunderstorms expected today, and it looks as though temperatures a little bit warmer today. High near 81. Mostly cloudy skies tonight, low around 68. There is a chance of showers and thunderstorms on Wednesday as well, and a high in the mid-80s. Right now in Syracuse, some light rain at 69 degrees.
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3: 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I'm Leila Fadel.
4: And I'm A. Martinez. Get ready for an espresso shot of endorphins. That's William Lee Apostle, better known by his stage name, Billy Strings. He's a three-time Grammy Award winner who combines bluegrass, rock, folk, and country with sizzling flat-picking guitar. Oh, and he's a pretty good singer, too.
5: Some like songs of happiness and some of times of pain. You can keep them all. I like my songs about a train. I'm on a choo-choo.
4: But Billy Strings takes things down a notch on his new album, So Much for Goodbyes. It's dedicated to his mother, Deborah, who died last year.
6: She was born on Halloween in 1960, and she was a Scorpio and a psychic and a Northside queen and just a really far-out lady. We're driving in the car, something would come on the radio, and she would say, you know, who's this? And I'd say, oh, well, that's Edgar Winter. That's Pearl Jam, or that's, you know, John Lennon. Or I remember her playing, like, the White Album backwards for me when I was, like, 7 years old or something, you know, just being like, hear that? It says, Turn Me On, Dead Man. You know, I'm just like, what? We struggled with a lot of different things, but there was a lot of love, and there was a lot of music.

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1: They're just too expensive. I usually only fly to and from work. I don't take pleasure rides anywhere.
2: So it's no wonder Stelson and the groups backing her are hitting Perry hard on the economy.
3: Out here, we're just trying to get by. But in D.C., Scott Perry is voting with special interests and making it more expensive for us.
2: The economic message from Republican candidates and the groups backing them is largely centered on the 2025 tax law, known as the One Big Beautiful Bill.
4: Scott Perry is looking out for us. He gave us the largest tax cut in American history.
5: He cut taxes on our tips.
2: In 2024, Democrats from the top of the ticket on down spent lots of time and money focused on abortion rights and defense of democracy messaging. But the lesson they've taken from those losses is an old one. It's the economy, stupid. Again, Smith from House Majority PAC.
6: If you put cost of living versus any other issue set by upwards of 85 to 95% of the time, they're going to say cost of living is more important to me than all those other things combined.
2: Back at the coffee shop, Mary Taylor and a friend are enjoying their drinks outside. Taylor is mad about a lot of things and hasn't made up her mind about how to vote in the congressional race. But she says she absolutely can't vote for a socialist, an echo of a major Republican criticism of Democrats this election year.
7: It's not your parents' Democrat. It's not your grandparents' Democratic Party anymore. I don't know who these people are. I don't know who they are, and I don't know where they came from.
2: Republican consultant Vince Galco with Mercury Public Affairs in Pennsylvania says disqualifying Democrats in this way is going to be in the GOP playbook for 2026.
8: At a certain point, whether it be the Republicans or outside groups, the Perry campaign, you need to find a way, a mix of doing both, pointing out that you may not agree with everything Republicans say or do, but the other side is just plain crazy.
2: The ad wars have barely gotten started, but you can be sure that what we're seeing in Pennsylvania 10 will be repeated in swing districts all over the country. Tamara Keith, NPR News, Camp Hill, Pennsylvania.
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10: WAER with Morning Edition. Coming up in just a few minutes, NPR's A. Martinez speaks with Financial Times sports columnist Simon Cooper about soccer superstar Lionel Messi's. It's a big announcement. He's retiring from Argentina's national team, if you did not hear. Also coming up in about 9 minutes, ongoing rain chances are making search and rescue operations at the Grand Canyon more hazardous following Saturday's deadly flooding there. A bit later, federal regulators in 22 states allege that Amazon made billions by manipulating how much brands and sellers paid for ads on its platform.
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10: Showers and maybe a thunderstorm early on before 11 a.m. and then still a chance thereafter. So keep an eye out on the conditions today. High near 81, some rain gear for the fair. Right now it's 69.
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1: 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Always streaming live through your smart speaker. Coming up in just a few minutes, NPR's A. Martinez asked a sports columnist about Texas Christian University's decision to rescind a local sports reporter's credentials following coverage of a locker room incident. And a bit later on the Marketplace Morning Reports, after years of trying and a couple of failed attempts, ultra-fast fashion company Shine made its debut on the Hong Kong Stock Exchange today. Once worth about $100 billion, the company went public with a value closer to $27 billion. That plus all the morning's business news on the way.
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0: 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It's all hypothetical for now. What to know about super intelligent AI? Next hour on 1A.
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2: Thanks for listening to WAER. We're expecting showers, maybe a thunderstorm today, and a high near 82. Some patchy fog tonight, otherwise clouds at a low around 68. Becoming warmer with a chance of showers and thunderstorms Wednesday with a high near 85. Showers, maybe some storms Wednesday nights, low around 69. Showers and some thunderstorms expected on Thursday, and a little cooler with a high near 81.
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0: Let's get back to our conversation about what's ahead for teachers and students this upcoming school year from your perspective as teachers. We're here with Lance Barish, a high school math teacher in Dallas, and Jennifer Lopez, a high school social studies teacher in Los Angeles. National education reporter at the Washington Post, Lauren Lumpkin, is here too. If you are involved in education, what are you thinking about as the school year starts? Call us at 855-236-1212. We heard from several of you about a decline in literacy and reading. A teacher in Colorado left us this voicemail.
4: I'm concerned about growing illiteracy among my students. 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
0: And an English teacher in Los Angeles shared similar concerns.
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1: 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Next time on 1A.
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0: There's not a word in the English language to describe how cool Slim Galliard was. But maybe there is in Vout, the language he invented. You're on the Sound Beat.
1: Yabra. Harisi.
0: Slim Galliard was an eccentric jazz musician and cult favorite. He teamed with bassist Slam Stewart to form Slim and Slam. He was well known for injecting humor into the duo's high-energy performances, as well as the language of sorts that he invented. Half hipster slang, half nonsense. Vout words comprised many of Slim's songs, including this one. You're listening to Slim and Slam with Yep Rock Harisi in 1945.
1: Yep Rock Harisi, Kibisiniye, Lahm, Lahmishwe. Yep Rock Harisi, Baradora.
0: Jack Kerouac made mention of Galliard and Vout in his hallmark On the Road. He mentioned Slim saying, write a Rooney, and asking for more bourbon a Rooney, which for the unversed is classic Vout speak. But see for yourself, we've got a whole Vout dictionary at soundbeat.org. Soundbeat is produced at the Belfer Audio Archive, Syracuse University Library. I'm Brett Barry.
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4: And I'm Peter O'Dowd in Phoenix. It's Here and Now. They are among the most elusive animals in the world, solitary creatures that prowl the frozen Himalaya, moving across the rocky slopes like wisps of smoke. The Ghost of the Mountains. That is the name of a new book by ecologist Kulu Suryawanshi. He spent his life tracking this predator across unforgiving and remote terrain, doing what he can to understand the mysteries of the snow leopard. Kulu, welcome. Nice to speak with you.
5: Hi, thank you so much for having me on the show.
4: What a magnificent animal you've dedicated your life to. Tell me about the snow leopard and just how rare and difficult they are to see in the wild.
5: Right. Snow leopards are one of the most rarest big cats of this planet. When I started 20 years ago, there was a friend who thought he'd seen a snow leopard, but he wouldn't tell anyone because he said, I can get away saying I saw a Yeti, but if I said I saw a snow leopard, people would make fun of me. That's how rare these animals are.
4: You write about an elderly woman who lives in a really remote village in the Himalaya. This is prime snow leopard habitat, and she had never seen one in her entire life. Tears formed in her eyes when she finally did.
5: Yeah, so this was the first time that I ever saw a snow leopard in that village. It was after a long gap of 10 years. And I was fortunate to see three snow leopards on the same day, and we got lots of pictures. And when I came back to the village, I wasn't sure what to expect, but the village wanted to have a party for that reason. And everybody went around looking at pictures of the snow leopard. And then this old lady came and said, I want to see a snow leopard before I die, and your pictures are going to do that for me. That was one of the most moving times of my research careers.
4: They're not very big animals, are they? I mean, what do they look like?
5: They are about 40 kilos, so like a big German Shepherd dog. But their tail is very long. It's as long as their entire body length. They are very well adapted to the high mountains. So they have very wide paws, very wide nostrils. The paws are like snowshoes that help them walk over the snow. And the fur is one of the densest furs of any mammals.
4: I understand, I learned that they love to eat blue sheep. And they are absolutely astounding at hunting. You know, I've seen a video of a snow leopard
5: Yes.
4: chasing after its prey on this very steep mountainside. They start tumbling.

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0: I'm Chris Boyd. Up next on Think, while the U.S. is cutting funding for science and research, China is funneling billions of dollars toward the goal of surpassing U.S. tech innovation.
1: They are, in fact, producing more than 70% of the world's electric vehicles, electric batteries, solar panels, and on and on.
0: We'll hear how China is now producing twice as much electricity as the United States at far cheaper prices, about the 100 auto companies there cranking out vehicles that drivers love, and about why tens of thousands of top scientists are abandoning U.S. institutions to work in Chinese labs.
1: As the United States has retreated from the global scene under the America First era, China has moved in aggressively.
0: Our conversation starts after a short break.
2: Live from NPR News, I'm Lakshmi Singh. The United States is hosting a G20 summit of finance ministers for the first time in more than a decade. In the North Carolina mountains this week, leaders representing the world's 20 biggest economies are talking about how to speed up global economic growth, and they're also discussing the U.S.-led economic warfare on Iran. Here's NPR Scott Horsley.
3: So far, the U.S. has been unable to force Iran to reopen the Strait of Hormuz using military force. So last week, the administration announced what it's calling Operation Economic Outcast to sever Tehran's remaining links to the global economy. Of course, Iran itself is already heavily sanctioned, but now the U.S. is threatening to punish other countries that do business with Iran.
2: NPR Scott Horsley reporting. U.S. Central Command has posted on social media that American military forces have started carrying out new strikes on Iranian military targets. It says Iran recently targeted U.S. forces deployed to the region and commercial shipping in the Strait of Hormuz. The Centers for Disease Control and Prevention is not including two measles-related deaths in Pennsylvania to its national tally of the virus's toll. NPR's Maria Godoy reports the move comes amid a political dispute over the cause of the deaths.
4: The two deaths are the first associated with measles in the U.S. this year. But Health Secretary Robert F. Kennedy Jr. has accused Pennsylvania officials of inappropriately linking the deaths to measles to scare Americans. The CDC did not include the deaths in its latest measles count, which is usually updated on Fridays. Screenshots of the CDC website taken Sunday show the deaths were added, then removed, and replaced with an asterisk and a statement that the deaths would not be included in the count. The CDC says that information available at this time, quote, does not establish whether measles caused or contributed to the deaths. It is highly unusual for the CDC to withhold such data submitted by state health agencies. Maria Godoy, NPR News.
2: Shein was once the hottest name in retail and now is a publicly traded company that made a lackluster debut on the Hong Kong Stock Exchange. NPR's Alina Selyukh reports a giant of ultra-fast fashion spent years trying to figure out how to go public.
5: Shein was the talk of young shoppers right after the pandemic. In 2022, Shein raised a funding round that valued the company at $100 billion. That's more than rivals like Zara and H&M combined. But then it failed to get its shares listed in New York. Then in London, it faced legal complaints and political scrutiny, especially over its factory work conditions. Last year, Shein raised prices after the U.S. set new tariffs and closed a tax loophole that the company had used to save on shipping costs. On their first day of trading, Shein's shares at one point were down 10%. They finished just a little under the listing price, valuing the company at around $26 billion. Alina Selyukh, NPR News.
2: This is NPR News. People are reacting to the conviction of Dwayne Keefty Davis for the 1996 killing of the legendary rapper Tupac Shakur. Shakur's former producer, Daryl Harper.
6: I still miss him. I'm glad we got a verdict. I had nothing to do with the verdict or anything like that. I'm going to roll with it, whatever it was. But I'm glad we got it. His spirit can fly now. It's free.
2: This week's verdict could further fuel the push to solve the murder of Christopher Wallace, notorious B.I.G., a friend turned rival of Shakur. Wallace was killed months after Shakur under similar circumstances. Apple gets a new CEO today. Tim Cook, who ran the company for 15 years, hands the reins to an insider who has been in charge of the company's hardware division. NPR's John Ruwitch has more on Apple's new CEO, who's also a mechanical engineer.
7: John Ternus has worked at the company for 25 years, most recently overseeing production of Apple's iconic computers, phones, and gadgets. Turnus has big shoes to fill. Under Cook, Apple grew from being a $350 billion company to a $4 trillion behemoth. But Apple has its challenges. Cook has been criticized for making the company too reliant on China as a manufacturing hub. And the company's also taken flak for, as some see it, falling behind its peers in the tech world in developing and adopting AI. Next week, Apple's expected to unveil its newest products at an annual event, and it'll be the first with Turnus at the helm. John Ruich, NPR News.
2: We should note Apple is a financial supporter of NPR. It's NPR News.
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0: If you asked around even a decade ago, most people in China might have told you their country was many years away from tying or even surpassing the scientific and technological achievements of the United States. Sure, China did a great job of manufacturing technology invented abroad, but innovation seemed to move from west to east. But China is now generating twice the electricity as the U.S. at far lower prices. Chinese labs and research facilities are coming up with effective new medicines. And just this past summer, a Chinese company unleashed an AI model that works about as well as anything produced by Silicon Valley at a much lower cost. From KERA in Dallas, this is Think. I'm Chris Boyd. There are multiple reasons for this, but at the heart of it is the fact that the Chinese Communist Party is pouring resources into science and technology, just as the United States is sharply curtailing federal funding for research of all kinds. My guest has been exploring the progress this influx of cash has yielded in China and trying to plot out what it might take for the U.S. to stay on par, let alone guarantee our place as the world's most important innovator. Evan Osnos is a staff writer at The New Yorker, where you can read his article, The Future Made in China. Evan, welcome back to Think.
17: Thanks, Chris. Great to join you.
0: Your article was a real eye-opener for me because for so long, assessments of the U.S. versus China concluded that for all its manufacturing prowess, China was better at copying American technology than actually innovating. When did that start to change?
17: Well, it's really been over the course of the last 10 years. That's the decisive period. As you put it well, I think for a long time, we knew that China was able to copy American products and websites. And I mean, I remember when I was living in China, I lived there for 8 years, and one of the first clones of Facebook was such a completely perfect copy that they even copied over Mark Zuckerberg's name onto the website. But today we're dealing with another era, and it's they decided basically after the trade war, which began, you'll recall, in 2017, 2018, I'm talking about the first trade war, that they said, you know, we're going to need to become self-reliant. We can't depend on exports to the United States as a pillar of our economy because that's fragile. Because of American politics, we don't know where it's going. So they started pouring money into their own system. And if I had to pick even one date, it might be in 2015, in fact, a little over a decade ago, they issued a report called Made in China 2025, in which they said by the year 2025, which felt very far in the future, we want to be leaders in a whole host of things like electric vehicles and electric batteries and solar power and biotech. And actually today, if you look at it, they hit those targets. They are, in fact, producing more than 70% of the world's electric vehicles, electric batteries, solar panels, and on and on.
0: I think 2015 was also the year that the Chinese government changed drug safety laws domestically so that anything produced in China would meet international standards.
17: Yeah, that's an important point, because until then, when I was living there, we thought of the Chinese pharmaceutical industry as definitely not ready for prime time. Basically, they were creating low quality pharmaceuticals that even Chinese patients didn't want to take. If they could afford to get something from abroad, they would. But the Chinese government said the only way we're going to be able to bring up our standards to be globally competitive is by changing the laws. And so what they did is they said, from now on, you will be punished if your drug trials and your drug development is not meeting international standards. You fast forward to today, and now, believe it or not, China is producing as many drug candidates, meaning compounds that have been developed that might become important pharmaceuticals, almost as many as the United States. And in fact, China is doing more clinical trials than the United States for the first time in history.
0: Tell us about Kai-Fu Lee, who sounds in some ways like the human embodiment of this entire trend.
17: Yeah, he's an interesting person because he has lived his life on both sides of the Pacific. He was born in Taiwan, eventually came to the United States as a young, promising computer scientist. He went to Columbia, then he went to Carnegie Mellon, got his PhD. And what's amazing when you go back and look at actually his early application to Carnegie Mellon in the 1980s, he was already saying at the time that the future was going to be about artificial intelligence. He said that'll be the final frontier of man's ability to understand themselves. He then worked at Apple and Microsoft and Google. And then eventually he set up a venture capital firm with the intention to invest in both the U.S. and China. And he concluded, actually, you can't do both. Today, he said, they're separate worlds now. And he's focused on China because in his view, and it will be, I think, controversial perhaps to Americans to hear this, in his view, China is set up at the moment to succeed more than the United States is on the coming wave of technologies in things like robotics and biotech, which we've talked about, and AI. And so he says, I think it's going to tilt the balance of power in the world towards China, which is an astonishing thing to hear, frankly, from somebody who has prospered within, as I said, American Silicon Valley companies.
0: So what sort of plan has the Chinese government laid out to encourage all this truly groundbreaking science, research, and tech innovation? Like, how cogent and comprehensive is their plan?
17: Well, they like plans in China. You know, we sometimes hear about their five-year plans and things like that. And you know, often we'll kind of poke fun at it because it seems like, well, how can they really organize their economy in that way? But that's what a centrally run economy does. And, you know, I can stipulate all the ways in which that goes wrong. And part of what I describe in the article is the ways that history gives us warnings about the risks of too much attempts to do central planning. But one of the things we know is that it can also produce extraordinary gains in industrial capacity and innovation. And that's what we're seeing right now. So they have put together, I'll just give you a point of comparison. In 2016, for instance, the U.S. government generated the first AI plan for the federal government. It was mapped out by the Obama administration to say, here are the big opportunities, the big risks. Here's what we need to think about in terms of the workforce. Here are some ways that this could really benefit the American economy. Unfortunately, it came out the same week as, people will recall, a big moment in the presidential campaign in 2016, the Access Hollywood tape. And so the AI plan really didn't get any attention. And then when the next administration came in, President Trump at that point said, we're scrapping the Obama-era plan and we're going to leave it mostly to Silicon Valley. In China, they were going in the other direction. They said, we're going to lay down a plan that is going to put specific milestones for where we hope to be by 2025 when it comes to AI development, where we want to be by 2030. Here are these specific applications in agriculture, in industry, in factory processing, in all of these ways. And when you look at that today, actually, they've hit a lot of those targets.
0: You write here, Evan, about this Chinese AI company called Moonshot. How does its platform compare, its product, to what U.S. AI companies are making?
17: Well, interestingly, the Chinese AI models right now are, depending on which estimate you believe, about 6 to 9 months behind the frontier of where American AI innovation is. And that is a meaningful period of time. The difference is, though, that actually, in this case, the moonshot model was really quite competitive. It was able to perform at a level that was comparable, if not to the most aggressive, most innovative U.S. models, very close. And more importantly, it was for a tiny fraction of the price. And this is where it becomes very meaningful. If you think about it, Chris, it's a little bit like what happened to televisions, which is to say that, you know, the idea of the television, the whole industry was innovated in the United States and then, you know, and a few other places, but it kind of came out of the West. But when the television manufacturing process went to China, they were able to reduce the price of producing televisions so dramatically that eventually nobody else could really compete. And if you go anywhere in the world today, if you go to Latin America or Africa, or frankly, most homes in the United States, and you look at where that television was manufactured, it was probably made in China. And so the fear among AI boosters and investors in the United States was that the moonshot breakthrough demonstrated the possibility that China might not beat the U.S. to the most advanced models, but it would diffuse them so much faster and farther that they would, in effect, win the race that way.
0: So is Moonshot cheaper to produce in China as an AI platform because you have to pay tech developers so much less there relative to their salaries in the U.S.? Is this about government subsidies? Why is it less expensive?
17: Well, all of the above. It's certainly true that salaries are a lot less. People may recall that there was a big war for talent in the U.S. For AI researchers, and companies like Meta were offering packages on the order of $100 or $200 million for AI top-ranked AI researchers. In China, there's nothing comparable like that. And then on top of it, there are significant government subsidies that are going towards developing AI technology. And then on top of it, there's another thing, which is that the government basically told their local governments that we want you to compete against each other to become technology hubs. And so then you get local governments that are offering advantageous tax arrangements, for instance, or they're saying we'll give you free land. And that also then makes it cheaper to develop. And then the last piece of the puzzle is that, let's remember, China is an authoritarian one-party state. And what that means, in effect, is that they're not going to have people protesting the building of data centers. People don't have the freedom of speech over there. So they don't have a big debate about whether or not to develop data centers. You know, I think there are a lot of Americans who would say, we want to be able to have that debate. But this is a real issue. Now you start to hear some AI companies saying, well, you know, hold on, we can't compete if you regulate us more than the Chinese companies are regulated. I think there's a lot of reasons to be skeptical of that argument, but that is one of the cases that you're hearing from American competitors at this point.
0: But with or without public debate, or at least, you know, public debate that is tolerated by the state, you find that on average, Chinese people are less suspicious of the arrival of AI and other new technologies than Americans?
17: Yeah, they are. It's been an interesting thing to watch. It's basically because the computing era, which let's call it the last 50 years of our lives, has been associated in China with these much more distinct improvements in life. And so they're a little less skeptical of the negative effects of technology compared to how we are in the U.S., where there has been this really growing awareness, really a backlash to technology like social media. And in China, people are more inclined to say, well, the last time that a computer entered my life, it was accompanied by the fact that I was leaving farm work for the first time in my family's history. And so they're kind of more willing to go along with it. I would add one more piece of it, though, which is, again, the kind of It's almost impossible to talk about anything in China without the hand of the government, a piece of that puzzle. And the government is saying in all of its media outlets every day in China, don't worry about AI. It's going to be great. We're making smart choices. So, you know, I think that story is kind of not yet finished. But for the moment, the public is definitely more enthusiastic there about AI than we are here.
0: My guest is Evan Osnos, a New Yorker staff writer whose article is called The Future Made in China. We'll be right back.
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8: This is Think. I'm Chris Boyd. Today we're talking about how China is poised to become even with or even surpass the technological and scientific capacity of the United States if things don't change. My guest is New Yorker staff writer Evan Osnos, whose article about this is headlined, "The Future Made in China." This is such a great reminder, Evan, of the importance of stories to how civilizations see themselves and understand their capacity. Even with 250 years of history as a country, the U.S. is a pretty young nation. For our entire history, China might have looked like a place of poverty and struggle. You remind us here that for China, that period is a contrast to their kind of longer history, seeing themselves as one of the world's most advanced societies.
9: It's really true. It's an easy thing for us to miss, but if you took yourself to China, say, 300 or 400 years ago, you would have come upon a country that was, printing books hundreds of years before Gutenberg. They were able to make iron before the West. So they were always at the pinnacle of technological development. And then things began to fall apart. And, you know, it was over the course of a few hundred years. But by the end of the 1800s, there was a very memorable moment when a leader in the Qing dynasty, a guy named Li Hongzhang, in the late 1800s, said that there were changes that had not been seen in centuries. That was how he put it. And what he meant was that foreigners, other countries, were in China and using their superior technologies, meaning cannons and guns and ships, and we're dominating China. And he said that the only way we're going to be able to prevail, and it was kind of a memorable phrase, was he said, we have to learn the superior skills of the barbarians in order to control the barbarians. What's interesting to me is that phrase, not that one exactly, but the phrase about changes unseen in centuries has come back recently into Chinese political language. And you've heard the leader of the country, Xi Jinping, say that once again, we're seeing changes unseen in centuries. But today he's talking about exactly the reverse of what his predecessor back in the 1800s was talking about. What he means is China today has opportunities to surpass the West, as he puts it, that it has never had in hundreds of years. And he's quite blunt about it. The leader of China, and this is, you know, not fun for Americans to hear, but he says the West is declining and the East is rising. And they say this partly because, frankly, they look at things like the American cuts to federal science research budgets, things that have happened over the last 18 months to 2 years, in which the U.S. has really gone on the attack against institutions like Harvard University, against some of our leading scientific agencies. And the Chinese are frankly kind of puzzled by it. But they know by their interpretation, it's to their benefit. And I'll just wrap this up by mentioning there was a think tank report early this year published in China that had a memorable title. It was called Thank Trump.
8: Huh.
9: And it was called that because they said he is undermining, in their view, American scientific institutions, the American civil service, and also America's alliances. And for that reason, they said they are grateful.
8: You remind us here that in 2011, Elon Musk, wearing at the time, I guess, his car maker hat, laughed off China as a potential competitor. I'm not sure he's laughing now. What has changed in 15 years?
9: It's quite remarkable. When he said that back in 2011, he was mocking what was at that point an early Chinese electric vehicle from a company called BYD. And it was a kind of pokey little boxy sedan. And you fast forward to today, and BYD just recently surpassed Tesla as the world's largest electric vehicle maker. And in fact, there are 100 Chinese automakers, at least, and they are producing cars that might surprise Americans. We don't see them here because they're not eligible to be imported and sold in the United States at the moment. So as a result, it can be kind of shocking to Americans when you go to China and you see what's available. I mean, they have cars, for instance, where the front headlights can be turned into projectors so that you can project a drive-in movie. Or inside the car, they have massagers that you can get a foot massage while you're in the car, or your seat will lie back like a business class seat so that you can sleep in the car on a long drive. So there's all of these features which are frankly a little bit far away to us here because those cars aren't competing in the American market. But that industry has galloped ahead. And if you go to other countries around the world, you're more likely to run into an electric vehicle from China today than you are from a lot of places.
8: You actually visited a car factory in China on your recent trip. What stood out to you about what you were allowed to observe?
9: It was quite striking. It's for one thing, it's all robots, actually. I mean, it's about 200 of these giant robots that operate the assembly line. And there's very few human beings. I mean, they work inside these kind of protected glass chambers within the factory. And you can almost, honestly, when you go, you sometimes wonder whether everybody is off for the holiday or something because there's so few humans. But, you know, this factory produces a car about every 76 seconds, according to the company's count. And there are these little carts that go around and they tell the humans to watch out. In Chinese, they say rangixia or make way. And it's hard not to see metaphor in there, perhaps. But, you know, I was also aware as I was seeing this factory that it is both this astonishing display of the frontier of innovation, and it is also a political message. You know, this is propaganda. It's two things at once. You have to take it seriously. I mean, that's not my assessment. It's actually the CEO of Ford Motor Company, Jim Farley, after he visited Chinese auto plants like this, he came back and he said it was the most humbling thing he'd ever seen. And then it's also a political message in the sense that it's trying to tell the world we are now a competitor and it's neck and neck with the United States. So the choices that these two countries make over the course of the next several years about how much do they attract the world's best talent, how much do they invest in research and science, how much do they make broad-minded, long-range decisions, how vigilant are they against corruption and ideology, those kinds of things may determine the outcome of this industrial race.
8: As you told us, you lived in Beijing for years, and even a decade ago, you found most people who lived there were not confident Chinese innovation could even approach that of the U.S. How are people feeling now about the leapfrogging their country has done?
9: I mean, a decade ago, they would have found it ridiculous. I mean, if I ever talked to somebody about China and the U.S., they would always say the U.S. is a power. They'd say it's a very powerful country. And I would say, well, you know, China's getting more powerful. And they would always say, almost with perfect fidelity, they would say, not as powerful as the U.S. And nowadays, when you circulate in the political class in Beijing, if you go talk to people who are either in universities or in government or in business, one of the things you discover is that they have come to believe that the U.S. has made some choices over the last decade that has brought that competition to a head, and that China is now actually leading in some of these regards. And it's, to be honest, some of that is chest thumping, and it's a bit of a political bravado, but on some of it is just the facts. And when you look at things like electricity generation, the fact that they were producing half as much as the United States a generation ago, and now they produce twice as much. The fact that they have not gotten involved in these kinds of costly wars like the United States is involved in Iran right now. They've been able to apply that money for their own development rather than chasing these foreign policy ventures abroad.
8: And yet you say that work in China feels precarious at all levels of the economy. It seems like such a disconnect to me.
9: Well, this is the thing. It is, in the end, let's remember, we're talking about a dictatorship. This is a country in which nobody is ultimately protected from the control of the state. And so, you know, even the most high-ranking people in military or business life can, as one diplomat said to me recently, they just disappear into thin air. I mean, some listeners might recall earlier this year when the highest ranking uniformed general in the Chinese military, a man named Zhang Youxia, was abruptly removed from his position. And, you know, it'd be the equivalent of the chairman of the Joint Chiefs suddenly just kind of vanishing into thin air. It's pretty bizarre. And what that does is, it creates this real feeling of uneasiness. If you're an investor, if you're a business person, you're much warier about where do you put your money? Where do you invest? Do you feel confident that you're going to be able to get your capital out of China? So, you know, there are all kinds of reverberations through the economy. And I will tell you, even down at the sort of lowest level, the most precarious people in the economy, people like the delivery drivers who are, after all, you know, gig workers who are getting their instructions minute by minute from AI, basically. I mean, from their platform, like the equivalent of DoorDash or something. And I spoke to somebody who had been a driver at a company like that. And, you know, what he told me was, he said that he'd learned that in order to make his minimum every day, he had to make a delivery every 4 minutes. And in order to make an average of every 4 minutes, he had to avoid bathroom breaks. And so that meant he had to avoid drinking water. So it was this kind of fascinating way in which the surge into the AI era of the economy in China has kind of hardened the boundary between the human being and the robot, because he is a human being. He is subject to all of the amazing endowments and limitations that come with that, meaning he needs to drink water, he has to go to the bathroom. But the robot, i.e. in a sense the platform telling him where and when to be, doesn't care about that. And that collision was fascinating to me. And in some ways it felt to me like a little preview of a world that will become more real to us all over the planet, not just in China, over the course of the years ahead.
8: My guest is New Yorker staff writer Evan Osnos. We're talking about his article, The Future Made in China. You're listening to Think. I'm Chris Boyd. The great leap forward of the Maoist era, of course, was ultimately quite disastrous for China. Do you have the sense that the current generation of Chinese leaders learned from their predecessors' mistakes?
9: It's a really interesting question, Chris, and I worry in some ways that they haven't learned enough. The Great Leap Forward was a catastrophe, and it was rooted in this idea of scientism, as I think of it, which is, you know, not just that science can solve our problems, but that the almost a religious belief in the power of science and technology. At the time, Mao Zedong had said, we can catapult ourselves ahead of Great Britain and the West. And it was a delusion. And as a result, an estimated 45 million people died as a result of the famine, the largest in recorded history. And what worries me is, and it's not just unique to China, is that we have this tendency sometimes when a powerful technology comes into our hands that we come to imagine that it can solve all of our problems. It can do everything better. And in fact, it blinds us to the limitations, because after all, the machines don't think. They don't empathize. They don't pick up the cues on social relationships. I'll give you an example. In the late 1970s, China realized, well, we need to they decided they wanted to reduce the size of the population, the growth of the population, in order to put more money into each person's hands. And they put that decision about how to go about this into the they gave this to a rocket scientist, a man named Song Jian, and he used all of the leading technology of the time, the supercomputers of the late 70s, and he concluded that the solution was to limit everybody to one child. And you'll remember, of course, that China had then this one-child policy for many years to come. But it was a flawed idea. In fact, it was a disastrous plan because it ignored all of the upheaval that kind of abrupt change in people's lives would have. The fact that all of a sudden nobody had cousins anymore. The fact that, or siblings, I should say. The fact that you didn't have these family arrangements, which had been the foundation of Chinese life for so long, were just abruptly uprooted. And then the economic effects were profound. All of a sudden, China was running out of workers to be able to support the retirees in the economy. And that was a result of a blind faith in technology. As the scholar Susan Greenhall put it, she said they took all of these debates about our life, our work, our family, and they wrapped it in a black box that they called science. And that became almost unquestioned. And I think about that a lot today because I think China is at risk of putting too much of its faith in science and technology without a real discussion or debate about the pros and the cons. And I think we also, frankly, run a similar kind of risk here if we don't have hard conversations about where we do and do not want to put new technologies into our lives.
8: Are the remaining cultural effects of the years of the one-child policy still a greater potential liability for China than for many other countries in the world where, fertility rates are also falling?
9: Yeah, it's amazing. The effect is quite dramatic. I mean, sometimes we talk about falling fertility rates in our own country. They're now down to about 1.6. But in China, the problem is much more severe. They only have one child born on average per woman in China, and that is extremely low. And last year they had 8 million babies born. It was the lowest fertility rate since records were kept, since they started keeping records in 1949 for the People's Republic of China. So, and in some ways, you know, that's partly an outgrowth of the one-child policy, and it's also a pretty eloquent expression of sentiment from the public. It's basically young people saying, we don't feel good about where the future is headed. We feel uneasy about it. And one of the ways they can register that discontent is by not getting married and having kids. One scholar calls it internalized civil disobedience. Mm-hmm. I think there's something to that. And it's worth heeding that lesson, perhaps.
8: My guest is New Yorker staff writer Evan Osnos. We're talking about his article, The Future Made in China. We'll be right back.

0: Trade tensions between the U.S. and Canada are on the rise again with a new round of tariffs from both sides. All the hostility has actually been a boon to one Canadian industry, wine.
1: I mean, our sales are up dramatically, and that's not just true of me, that's true of pretty much all the wineries in Niagara.
0: As most provinces ban sales of American booze, local producers are tapping in. Hear that story next time on The World.
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9: You're listening to Think. I'm Chris Boyd. Today we're talking about Chinese government policy and how it has helped really jumpstart industry in China, such that Chinese companies, especially tech and biotech, are looking to equal or potentially even surpass the output of the United States. My guest is New Yorker staff writer Evan Osnos, who writes about this in an article headlined "The Future Made in China." Evan, let's talk about the Trump administration and tariff policies. You note that China has tried thus far to avoid overtly antagonizing the United States in direct retaliation for these new tariffs. What is the logic behind that?
10: Well, they have a way of describing the U.S. That is quite memorable. They say they think the U.S. is declining but dangerous, meaning not only are we a country with nuclear weapons, I don't think they think that the U.S. is going to nuke them. What they mean is that we have this enormous

0: Digital content on WAER is made possible in part by Kinney Drugs, now administering flu vaccinations for those age 2 and older in New York. Learn more at kinneydrugs.com.
1: It runs up against the limitations of its influence. For instance, as allies in NATO begin to organize themselves in a defensive posture because of President Trump's threats to Greenland, for instance, or because of the tariffs that have been put on American allies, that as the U.S. begins to run up against those limitations, that it will lash out. That's the feeling in Beijing. And so as a result, they've avoided overtly antagonizing the United States because they're trying to avoid that sort of confrontation, while at the same time, they're using new techniques to push the U.S. back. The most notable, really kind of an astonishing moment came last year when they said, okay, in response to these tariffs, we're going to take countermeasures. And what they did was they imposed restrictions on rare earth elements and magnets. These are these important minerals that go into technologies that are very important in the United States. And in fact, China controls so much of that supply chain that within a week after they had imposed those controls, a Ford Explorer plant in Chicago had to suspend production. And so the U.S. was kind of, in that moment, checkmated, and they had to figure out a solution. So they came up with an accommodation to try to reduce that tension. But that was proof of concept for China. They had used these kinds of rare earth export controls on other countries in the past, but they'd never gone quite that hard against the U.S. And what they were able to discover was they could make the U.S., they could make this administration blink. And I will tell you, This was astonishing. The administration had calculated that they would be able to make the Chinese blink. Scott Bessent had said when he was asked about the possibility of Chinese retaliation, this, of course, is the Treasury Secretary. He said he didn't expect that they would be able to hold out long because he said they hold nothing but a pair of twos. And in China, people remember that moment and they say, well, actually, we had more than a pair of twos.
2: I'm so glad I can ask you about this, Evan. Is China's, you know, outsized supply of rare earths, is that about domestic geologic good fortune? This stuff just happens to exist there. Is it about mining infrastructure, or is it about international partnerships with other countries that will allow Chinese companies to mine there?
1: Yeah, it's very much the latter. They're bringing in these minerals from abroad. They have some resources domestically, but no, most of their dominance in that supply chain comes from the processing of these materials. So what they did is they started going out around the world and striking deals with countries, particularly in Africa and elsewhere, that would give them access to some of these materials. But then over time, they've also gotten into the business of just buying the resources outright. So saying, okay, we just want to own the mines, and then bringing it to China for processing. In parallel, over those years, the U.S. was not maintaining or expanding its own access. I think this has kind of exposed a pattern that is of real concern to people in Washington, which is this sense that we are subject to these choke points, these very specific, sometimes almost esoteric places in the economy, where if China decides to, they can squeeze the U.S. I mean, an example of that would be the ingredients that go into antibiotic production. I mean, a lot of the antibiotics that we get in this country, almost all of them, are dependent on Chinese ingredients. And we've sort of woken up to that belatedly, and there's an effort to say, well, how can we diversify our supply chain?
2: So tell us more about global relationships. How are governments around the world finding they can work productively with the United States as compared with China at the moment?
1: Well, it's been a pretty stark change. If you go back a couple of decades, for instance, the United States was the dominant trading partner, the leading trading partner to most countries in the world. Today, that map has flipped, and China is actually the leading trading partner to most countries. But also diplomatically, there's been a big switch, particularly over the last 10 years. It started during the

0: first Trump term, when the U.S. Began to voice its, call it fatigue, really, with participating in international organizations. So Trump pulled out of things like the World Health Organization. And you heard it from his administration recently that the National Security Strategy explicitly says that the days of the United States, as the administration put it, holding up the world order like Atlas, are over. And you, of course, you remember the closure of USAID and the withdrawal of U.S. foreign assistance. So China has seen that as an opportunity and has flooded into some of those places, not at the same level. They're not actually producing the same kind of foreign aid. So many of these countries are kind of left high and dry. But China is seizing the diplomatic opportunities. And they're going in, for instance, and claiming seats in these international bodies. Things like, you know, the human rights agencies in Europe, or you know, important parts of the United Nations, and they're also going into these countries and they're saying to them, look, we are not going to judge you if you're a dictatorship, if you're an authoritarian regime, we're going to sort of let you be you, and that is attractive to countries that, frankly, want to be able to stay in power and not be subject to the democratic demands of their own public. And China says, we'll support you diplomatically. We might even defend you in the UN if you need it. Places, you know, countries like Syria and Iran and things like that. And then they're saying, we'll give you the technology to do it too. If you want facial recognition cameras, we can sell those to you, things like that. So it's been as the United States has retreated from the global scene under the America First era, China has moved in aggressively to try to fill that space.
1: To go back to the power of how we tell stories and what that means, how significant do you think the difference is between framing this moment as China surging ahead or framing it as the U.S. falling behind? Or maybe you don't see a big distinction.
0: Well, I think that it's impossible to separate the two precisely because China's decision about how fast and how far to push out is based in part on their reading of us. And they made a judgment that this was a moment that doesn't come around very often. They say this explicitly. This is not me trying to read their minds. You can see this in their documents, in their speeches, in their own internal publications. They say basically that the United States has, they call this the twilight of an empire, which is a tough thing to hear for us here, but that's how they view it. And as a result, they say this is our moment to push outwards and to take over some of that. So it's a bit of both. But I think, you know, when it comes to bring us back to this subject of technology and science development, which is very interesting, you know, that's a case where they say the United States has made choices about immigration policy that is making it less attractive for foreign researchers to come to the United States. And as a result, they're saying we want to try to bring those people to China, particularly if they're, you know, people of Chinese origin. There was a study done by scholars in the U.S. measuring the number of Chinese scholars who have left the U.S. Over the last decade or two. And it's quite amazing, actually. 20,000 scholars of Chinese origin have left the United States over the last two decades. And, you know, many of them were working at the frontier of American science and technology. You know, there were some people who will say, well, you know, they were driven out partly because the United States woke up to espionage and trade theft. And it's certainly true that there were cases brought by the Department of Justice under the China Initiative that identified cases like that. But there were also a lot of cases that amounted to very little and had a chilling effect on attracting talent that has, in previous generations, redounded to America's benefit.
1: New Yorker staff writer Evan Osnos is with us. We're talking about his article, The Future Made in China. This is Think. I'm Chris Boyd. Meanwhile, Evan, the Trump administration continues to cut federal research funding?
0: Yeah, the the contrast there is quite dramatic. China has increased its federal R&D budget by 7% this year. This is on top of other large gains in previous years, but at the same moment that the Trump administration has actually been cutting investments in science. So that is the curves on that graph are going in opposite directions.
1: If you were to prescribe a remedy for all this from the perspective of Americans who want to stay competitive, if not dominant, would it be just reviving the kind of federal funding and federal policies that made American science so dominant for so long?
0: I think it would be. It would be that. It would be, in a sense, reminding ourselves of what made American technology power great, which was the call to do things like put a man on the moon, which was not a rhetorical device. This, when John F. Kennedy said that the U.S. would become a leader in space, it was not a political branding device. It was actually an all-hands-on-deck, whole-of-government, national investment. It was about saying we're going to make long-range choices to try to position ourselves at that point against the Soviet Union. And we had to have some patience and follow through. And at the moment, it can feel to people on both sides of the aisle that sometimes we're making political choices just angling for the next news cycle or perhaps the next earnings report. And we're not making the kinds of investments that helped push the United States to the frontier a generation ago.
1: Has China specifically articulated its ultimate goals for its AI industry?
0: They would like to be the world leader. And that means, by definition, surpassing the United States. But I will say that they define leader in a slightly different way than we do. In Silicon Valley, there's a lot of focus on achieving artificial general intelligence, AGI, or super intelligence. China is less concerned with that threshold than it is with getting it into the hands of as many people around the world as possible. So we're slightly running different races when it comes to that. But most of all, what they say is that they think that with enough dedication and investment and by avoiding what they would describe as stupid distractions, that they can continue to build out China's position in the world. And that's been their focus. And, I think that one of the hardest things for China to grasp about the American story is the idea of resilience, this sense that there have been moments when the United States was deeply divided. After all, we had a civil war. And then there are moments when we have surged ahead and pulled together again. And so oftentimes when you look at Chinese conclusions about the United States, their assessments are that, well, this time we're really finished. We're a spent force. I think that's a mistake on China's part. I think that they underappreciate the fact that the United States may look at moments like we're completely divided, but the pendulum can swing pretty fast. And I certainly hope that part of the reason for writing a report of this kind, which documents the facts on the ground in China in ways that might surprise Americans, that it might have the effect of opening some eyes here to say, let's do what we do well and pull together where possible to be able to compete fiercely.
1: Evan Osnos is a staff writer at The New Yorker, where you can read his article, The Future Made in China. Evan, it's always a pleasure. Thank you for sharing your reporting on this.
0: My pleasure. Thanks for having me.
1: 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Again, I'm Chris Boyd. Thanks for listening. Have a great day.

0: Hey, this is Steve Inskeep. 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
1: WAER, your source for local and NPR news with support from the Onondaga Historical Association. OHA announces Downtown Syracuse Walking and Talking Wednesdays. Led by Curator of History Robert Searing, these midweek lunchtime walking tours offer the public an opportunity to learn about Syracuse. The tours cover a variety of topics, including the Underground Railroad, the Erie Canal, and the city's architectural heritage. Tickets and information at cnyhistory.org.

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7: From NPR News, this is All Things Considered. I'm Mary Louise Kelly.
0: And I'm Elsa Chang. The beloved American poet Wendell Berry died Monday. He was 92. Berry lived on farmland close to where the Kentucky River reaches the Ohio, and it was unusual for him to sit down with a reporter to talk about his work. But over the years, NPR's Noah Adams visited him at his home several times. Adams has this remembrance of Berry's work and of their conversations.

0: Digital content on WAER is made possible in part by Kinney Drugs, now administering flu vaccinations for those age 2 and older in New York. Learn more at kinneydrugs.com.
1: Closes. Georgetown University professor Marguerite Rosa calls what schools are going through the big shrink. She says it's partly due to schools delaying cutting staff and operations, despite years of enrollment dropping. This year alone, more than a dozen big school districts from Houston to Philadelphia are closing schools. And Rosa says more closures are on the way.
2: So districts might need to really think over the next 10 years, if our enrollment trends continue, what would be a plan that doesn't that doesn't hit the same families again and again and again.
1: National research suggests students' academics suffer in the short term and potentially in the long term after a school is closed. Back in Cleveland, the first week of class with hundreds of students and teachers in new schools has had a few hiccups. Kids have been dropped off at the wrong bus stops, and some classes have been overcrowded. Teacher Chris LeGraire says during these first few weeks of school, he worries about kids from the merged schools not getting along at their new Mound School of the Arts.
3: I think it's just the culture, like, so the little rifts between the Mound kids and the DSA kids, and them still holding on to, like, their old identities, and us trying to get them to understand that, like, now we're one.
1: A district spokesperson says so far, Cleveland school leaders are happy with how the consolidation plan is rolled out. But the full impact of consolidation in Cleveland and elsewhere won't be known for years to come. For NPR News, I'm Connor Morris in Cleveland.
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6: Thanks for being with us this evening for All Things Considered. Marketplace comes your way next at 6 o'clock, so stay tuned for that. Looks like skies should remain cloudy for the rest of the day. A few peaks of sunshine as the evening comes along with a slight chance of a sprinkle overnight, low down around 66. Partly to mostly cloudy conditions expected tomorrow. A humid one with a chance of some strong thunderstorms with heavy rains and winds, high near 83, and right now 77.
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7: When I picked up the phone and called the Coast Guard and warned them that I was going to do this story, that I was going to say, hey, your elite surfmen rescue crews are getting brain injuries just from doing their job. 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
9: This is All Things Considered from NPR News. I'm Mary Louise Kelly.
10: And I'm Elsa Chang. The man accused of shooting and killing conservative activist Charlie Kirk has been in a hearing in Utah most of today. A state judge is expected to rule soon on whether he will go to trial, and if so, what charges he would face at that point. Sean Higgins with member station KUER in Salt Lake City is here with more. Hi, Sean.
11: Hi, Elsa.
10: Hi. Okay, so most people remember this, but Kirk, of course, was killed while speaking at Utah Valley University in Orem last September. And the person accused of shooting Kirk is Tyler Robinson, who's been in jail since he turned himself in shortly after that shooting. What charges does Tyler Robinson currently face?
11: So Robinson has been charged with 7 counts in total, and that includes an aggravated murder charge that does carry the death penalty. For that to stick, prosecutors have to show that Robinson knowingly endangered other people in the crowd when he allegedly shot and killed Kirk. Here's prosecutor Ryan McBride.
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4: This is The Daily. I'm Zolan Kano Youngs. Back to my conversation with Dave Phillips about an unforeseen danger for members of the Coast Guard.
5: Dave, so what does Brett Bonner's family do with this question of what happened to him?
6: Yeah, man, suicide is so tough and it raises so many questions. There's questions of blame. There's questions of what did we miss? What could we have done? There's so many questions about what do you say about this legacy of this man who worked as a lifesaver for more than 20 years. The family was so uncertain that when they buried him with nothing on his headstone because they weren't sure what to say about him yet.
5: Ugh.
6: So Brett's oldest daughter, Kaylee, she was going into her senior year of high school and she started thinking about this. There were a lot of what ifs in her mind, and one of them was sort of like this. What if all those years in the boats left him with some other brain injury? And she started to look around on the web for information about that, and she didn't find any, definitely not from the Coast Guard. And so she said, okay, if I can't find any information from official sources, I'll have to go out and gather it myself. And she turned to the one source that she thought might actually have these answers, and that was other people who did the same surfman job as her dad. So her senior year, she's actually taking like a research class, and she decides that her research project is going to be what happened to her dad. And so she comes up with this questionnaire of about 36 questions all about their brain health and sends it out.
7: So I try to, like, make it short because I know that their attention span is really short because my dad's was.
6: And to be clear, this is an academically rigorous process. Yeah. It's an advanced placement class. So her methods and questions, they have to be vetted and approved before she sends them out to these guys.
8: How many people did you get to survey?
7: Only 77. And
8: that's a lot.
7: Well, I was hoping more.
6: And she gets 77 responses. Both retired and active duty surfmen, which is a pretty astounding number because this is a small and very insular group of people. And I was just so amazed because here's this person who, because what she'd been through was almost like a reporting partner for me. And one big reason that she got this many responses, and that's that her dad's Brett Bonner.
5: Right.
6: So she's covering ground that's completely new, and she has no idea what she's going to find.
7: And I looked at symptoms of TBI, and I put that in there because I knew a lot of them wouldn't have diagnosed TBI. So it's like we can connect that maybe they have a possible TBI, and we can.
6: And when the questionnaires start coming back in, she finds an overwhelming majority of these career surfmen who spent years and years in rough seas

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